0: next level. I was able to write from on my days, but then also I had the opportunity to take those songs that I had been writing and record it and have that as a finished professional product, working with top-notch producers and musicians. And that experience in the studio alone has been one of my most favorite experiences as a musician as a whole. So to be able to say that I got to do that from this experience has been so, so worthwhile. And I can't imagine where I would be now had I not done this residency. You just get to meet so many people and they get you in rooms with industry professionals where you're learning so much and getting to meet so many different people.
1: And this is specifically for First Nations, Métis, Inuit musicians. What are some of the unique challenges that people, you know, musicians in particular from those communities face that this residency can help address?
0: Yeah, and I think every Indigenous person has their unique barriers and struggles, but I think the biggest thing is that a lot of us are in remote areas, and this provides us the opportunity to come into Toronto, to be in these spaces that we might not necessarily be invited to otherwise. I think it just shows us that there is space for us and makes us understand that they're pushing us and believe in the stories that we have to share. And so I think for a lot of us, it's just getting outside of maybe the smaller communities or the smaller cities we come from to come to Toronto, the big city, and do all these cool, wonderful like music industry initiatives and kind of connecting us with those important people. And I think as Indigenous people, we have just been in these, we've been facing so many barriers, but I think it's coming a time where people are going, yeah, we want to hear these stories. We need these stories. And it just shows that there is interest and commitment into bringing those forward.
1: So let's just go through some of the experiences in this residency. What's included for artists that get selected?
0: Well, there's so many different things. I wish I could just sit here and list them off because it's definitely not a short list, but you get travel and accommodations. You get $2,000 honorarium for the month of the residency. This helps with, you know, groceries, kind of making sure that you're fed. You get to jam and write with professional songwriters, record in a professional studio, like I was talking about earlier, make music industry contacts that have since helped me immensely. And you also do a showcase at Massey Hall. That's definitely a big part of all of this, is that at the end of it, you're coming out with so much product and experience that, the whole month goes by so fast that you're like, wow, I can't believe I just did all of that in that time period.
1: So if there's someone from Manitoba listening who's interested in this, they're an Indigenous artist kind of waiting to get their break, how can they apply?
0: Well, go to cbc.ca/reverie and read more about the project. See how you feel about it. If you feel like you're ready to kind of take your career to that next level. And you have until May 31st. So there's a bit of time still.
1: And then what happens next?
0: Well, on May 31st, we have an Indigenous music industry panel, and we'll sort through all of the applications. They're choosing 4 musicians to be this year's Reverie residents. And then in October, they spend the month in Toronto working on their music.
1: And of course, we're talking about music, your music in particular. We've got a song of yours to play to finish off here. It's called Do You Think of Me? Can you just tell us a little bit about it?
0: Yeah, so that actually was the song I recorded at the residency here last July. Wow. And this song is essentially just about somebody who mentioned that they were hearing me on the radio. And it was kind of just a little fun poke at a past experience in life that I had with this person. So for me, this was just a little, you know, romantic / breakup song. And it turned into being the song that helped me get to my next spot in my career. And so I'm grateful for this song for many reasons. And to have CBC support it has been so magical.
1: Well, thanks a lot, Sarah. All the best.
0: Thank you so much. Have a good one.
1: Sarah Kay is one of last year's Reverie 2025 artists. And if you're an Indigenous musician or know someone who is, you can find out more at cbc.ca/reverie. And now here's that song we were talking about that Sarah recorded at last year's Reverie. It's called Do You Think of Me?

0: That's Sarah Kay. She was one of last year's CBC Reverie Music Residents. And if you are interested, if you're an Indigenous musician who's interested in being this year's Reverie Resident, you can go to cbc.ca/reverie. Time now for your CBC Winnipeg News.
1: This is CBC News. I'm Julie Buckingham in downtown Winnipeg at 5:30. Sun and 12, a few clouds tonight and down to 1. Health agency working on behalf of Northern First Nations fears the HIV emergency is worse in the province than it claims. Michelle Monkman is with Kiwetinuk Innu Minoyawin and is not confident the numbers are accurate.
2: Because there's not always access to testing. So I do believe that this problem is bigger than we know, just because there has been that lack of access to testing and public health.
1: Monkman says her proposal for mobile testing to travel to First Nations 2 years ago was rejected by federal authorities. She supports the province's declaration of a public health emergency, but adds, without cash for screening, it won't accomplish much. The province says

0: Aboriginal Health and Wellness will lead Manitoba's strategy to tackle the HIV crisis. It is the province's only urban Indigenous community health agency. Housing, Addictions and Homelessness Minister Bernadette Smith says IV drug use and homelessness are amongst the biggest drivers of the spread of the infection. That is why her government is pushing hard for a supervised drug consumption site, adding it will mean people can get tested for HIV and more.
1: They absolutely will be connected to a primary health care provider, whether that be at the supervised consumption site or in one of the other clinics in the community.
0: Smith says the site would also connect homeless people with resources to find a place to live. A 23-year-old cyclist remains in hospital in critical but stable condition after a crash, and Winnipeg police are sharing details about the driver involved. The rider in a Dodge Ram pickup collided around 5:30 yesterday morning on Dugald Road in the South Transcona area. Today, investigators say the 27-year-old woman who is behind the wheel of the truck has a suspended license. She did remain at the scene after the incident. The crash remains under investigation, and so far, no charges have been laid. Winnipeg's longest-running food assistance program is celebrating an achievement of its own. Jim Steep, Agape Tables executive director, spoke as the group opened a new 10,000-square-foot facility downtown on Furby Street today.
2: We have our own building. Yeah. This is it. It's been 11 years since we started looking for a place, and Agape Tables Board of Directors recognized many years ago that a larger permanent facility would be needed in the future.
0: Steep says the new building is warm and inviting for the city's most vulnerable. Until now, Agape Table has operated out of church basements and leased buildings. Consular officials will meet four Canadians still on a cruise ship at the center of a hantavirus outbreak. The staff are headed to the Canary Islands to wait for the four. Three other Canadians with connections to the ship are currently isolating at home in Ontario and Quebec, but have no symptoms. The World Health Organization has received reports of 8 cases of hantavirus in connection to the ship, including 3 deaths. By the way, Manitoba's chief provincial public health officer says he doesn't know of any cases in this province where people are infected with hantavirus, and adds it is not a situation where people here are at risk. Winnipeg's Pan Am Pool will close in January. $6 million will be spent to fix the main tank, deck, and dive towers at the almost 60-year-old facility. Councillor Vivian Santos, head of the city's Community Services Committee, says it won't be ready for about 16 months.
3: Unfortunately, yes, it will be closed to the public. However, there will be limited access for certain competitive swim companies, because as we know, Pan Am is our only competitive swimming tank that is out there in the city of Winnipeg.
0: Santos says other swimming spots like those in Seven Oaks and St. James Civic Center should be reopened before this one shuts down. The U of M also abruptly shut down its pool because it needs to be replaced. A car rising from the depths today thanks to underwater divers. It is part of an effort to clean up Winnipeg waterways. RJ Kuzmak is with Red River Revival, a Métis nonprofit leading the cleanup. He says since it was created last year, the group has removed shopping carts from shorelines and even pulled up 7 vehicles. Kuzmak says this is about protecting the environment for future generations.
4: We eventually want this to be an industrial clean of the Red and the Assiniboine. And that's, you know, we're not really trying to get anything out of it other than leaving this land better than what we found it.
0: The RCMP was on hand for today's event in order to determine if the sedan had been stolen. That is the CBC News from Winnipeg. Your next local news after your world tonight.
5: Thank you very much, Julie.
0: You're welcome.
5: That is Julie Buckingham at your CBC News desk. I'm Corey Funk sitting in for Faith Fundahl. 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And with us now is Riley Lechuk, our CBC weather specialist. Hello.
6: On a sunny afternoon.
5: Yes.
6: Pretty much across the province. Few clouds in northern Manitoba still. The result of a dying area of low pressure that is stubbornly still sitting off the Hudson Bay coast. That low is what brought us the cooler temperatures and the flurries here in the south earlier in the week. It's still there, impacting the northern part of the province now, but we have started to push into a bit more of a drier air mass right across southern and central, and really most of northern Manitoba. That's helped to bump temperatures up 11 degrees in Winnipeg this afternoon.

0: Noon, looking at a temperature around 1 degree overnight with a few clouds. So still, I mean, about a few degrees below seasonal. We should be around 18 for a daytime high, 4 degrees or so for an overnight low across southern Manitoba. So we're still a little off the mark, but we're getting a bit closer to that and a bit closer to something that feels a bit more spring-like as well as we head into the weekend. Across the rest of the province, a few clouds in the west tonight. Really, just expect a few clouds across the south overnight. Pretty much what you see is what you get through the night. Temperatures around 2 degrees in the west, -3, still mainly cloudy, maybe a couple of odd flurries here and there in Thompson. Churchill, the best chance are some scattered flurries overnight, and -7, -2 into northwestern Ontario with a partly cloudy to mostly clear sky through the overnight hours. 13 degrees in Kenora, still a bit chilly today in northwestern Ontario because of that dying area of low pressure with a few scattered flurries into far northern parts of the province. 17 tomorrow in Brandon, Dauphin's looking at 13 degrees. Single digits for much of northern Manitoba through the day tomorrow as well, still a bit on the cool side for much of the north. 15 for Winnipeg, mainly sunny tomorrow afternoon, a bit windy at times. Into Saturday, mainly sunny, still a bit windy with a high of 11 degrees. And then we start to get back into a bit more sunshine by Sunday. Mother's Day, sunshine, 14. Lovely for any outdoor activities you might have planned. And then some cloud starts to build in by early next week, but temperatures back up into the 20s by the time we get to the late part of next week.
1: All right. It's getting better.
0: It is.
1: Great.
0: We're getting there.
1: Thank you very much, Riley.
0: You're welcome.
1: That is Riley Lehchuk, our CBC weather specialist. You could also catch him tonight on CBC News at 6. Dylan Longhurst, what's going on with the commute?
2: Yeah, Lajmodiere and Eastman Place, some good news. Finally, that collision has been all cleared, no longer causing any issues. It was a big delay for northbound commuters for quite a little while right now. Got a call about the east perimeter heading southbound before Dougald. There was a car sitting there. There may still be a car sitting there with hazards on in the rightmost lane. Left lane was just sailing through with no issues, but people traveling in the curb lane were taking the shoulder. That's what we heard about a half hour ago from the St. Vitel import, just letting us know that that's causing a bit of a delay and a little bit of a backup there on the east perimeter. Anything else you want to tell us about your commute today, however you're getting around, you can let us know by calling 204-788-3093.
1: Well, the Pasquiak Cree Nation member Desiree Dorion has a new album coming out. Pieces of Me comes out next week on May 15th, but you can catch an early taste of the album on Monday. Desiree will be playing a release show next Monday at Side Stage in Winnipeg, and here's one of her most recent songs. This is Desiree Dorion with Let Them on CBC Radio 1.

0: from Pasquia Cree Nation. That is Desiree Dorian with Let Them. She has an album coming out on May 15th and a release show at Side Stage Winnipeg on May 11th. Well, time to check in with Chris Edwards, the CBC National Business Desk. Good afternoon.
1: Good afternoon, Corey.
0: So let's start off with some breaking news, actually, from Air Canada. They're canceling some routes because of fuel prices. What's going on there?
1: Well, yeah, Air Canada confirmed today it's canceling 4 U.S.-bound routes. Those are to Sacramento, Raleigh, Charleston, and Austin. Now, those are all seasonal routes, which the airline says they're simply ending earlier than planned this year, mostly in August and September, instead of a few weeks later. And yes, they did say explicitly in their statement that this is due to higher fuel prices, though the routes should be back to normal next year. Just for context, though, Air Canada has between 300 and 400 routes at any given time, depending on the time of year. This is only 4 of them, but nevertheless, perhaps there may be more of these cancellations on the horizon. But if you bought a ticket on one of these flights, Air Canada says they'll give you other options or a full refund.
0: And switching to more earnings now. So Bell released their first quarter numbers this morning. How are they doing?
1: They're doing all right. This was not a barn burner earnings call. BCE, which is Bell's parent company, said that revenue was up 4% last quarter. Their profits were down a bit. But the reason that I want to talk about this is what it signifies for the broader telecom industry. Bell wants to be, in essence, a simpler company. And it's not the only one. I spoke to portfolio manager Patrick Horn about this. He's been watching the telecom industry for over 30 years. He actually called Bell's results mediocre, but also that the company, along with the rest of the major Canadian telecoms, are going through a very big structural shift right now towards slower growth.
2: What we're seeing from them is really a pullback in growth ambitions. They've taken back their aspirations for capital towards the future, and now they're trying to adjust their business models, so they're going at a slower pace.
1: So yes, a period of adjustment. Population growth in particular has, of course, slowed down dramatically, and that was always a big driver for a lot of these telecoms in terms of new signups. So that's impacted subscriber growth. But for what it's worth, BCE's stock was up 1% today.
0: And finally here, Chris, we're hearing a sickness is working its way through the music industry. It's called Blue Dot Fever. So what are the symptoms?
1: Empty seats, Corey. Empty seats galore. There have been a number of high-profile artists canceling their tours recently, and these are really big artists and really big tours. Post Malone, Meghan Trainor, Zayn Malik, they've all canceled them for various reasons. Some of them say it's because of mental health issues or wanting to spend more time with family or in the studio. But many fans online say it's simply because they're not selling as many tickets

0: as they thought they would. The blue dot is in reference to how when you go to buy a concert ticket on, say, Ticketmaster, the unsold seats are marked in blue. And for a lot of these artists, right now, it's a sea of blue if you were to buy a ticket to one of their concerts. That said, the people that I've spoken to don't believe this means necessarily that the industry as a whole is in decline. There are still many people buying concert tickets. Eric Alper, for example, he's a major music publicist, says that it's more about an oversaturation of concerts.
1: Live Nation has said so far this quarter that they are doing better business than ever before. What's happening is that there are so many tours from big artists happening all at the same time. This is very reminiscent of what happened after COVID, where every single artist felt that they needed to go out on tour after not touring for several months or several years.
0: Another element here is ticket prices, or maybe that's the elephant in the room. Alper says that back in 2020, the average ticket price for a Canadian venue was $112. Now it's almost $200, and that's just the average. And to be perfectly honest, $200 doesn't seem that far out to me anymore from what I've seen. So a huge jump. And in this economy, people are being a lot more selective.
2: Mm. Well, thanks a lot, Chris.
0: Thanks, Corey.
2: That's Chris Edwards at the CBC National Business Desk. Well, earlier in the show, we had a discussion about something interesting happening in New Mexico when it comes to social media that may have implications here in Manitoba. Meta, of course, the parent company of Facebook and Instagram, is threatening to actually shut down services entirely in New Mexico over proposed child protection laws. And of course, with Manitoba's proposed social media ban for youth, it got us wondering if maybe we may soon be subject to similar threats. And if company like Facebook were to follow through on that, how do you feel if social media as a whole just disappeared here in Manitoba? And what do you think might happen? We asked you to call our listener line and we got this call.
3: I'm just calling about the recent discussion about the potential social media ban in Manitoba. First, I do support banning social media and any kind of AI use by kids under 16. You've got very tiny developing brains. They are not able to tell the difference between reality and somebody's fantasy in a ChatGPT article or photo, for example. But in terms of banning it full stop, that I think would be a very bad thing. There's a lot of smaller communities around the province that are using Facebook as their community billboard. I'll give you an example. Within my community in Winnipeg, as well as one where I have a home in the Interlake, both communities have community pages that provide information about local services, about local businesses, about any people that are home entrepreneurs, about any community events that might be happening around the area, curling bond spiels, craft sales, you name it. All of these things are advertised on Facebook. And if we were to lose access to that, it would take some time to build that back up again, going with another social media platform such as Blue Sky. So I'm not happy about the idea, but, you know, we didn't have social media before. We will live without it again afterwards, and that's just my thoughts on it.
2: Thanks for that call. You can keep those calls coming if you want. Our listener line is 204-788-3663. That's 204-788-3663. How do you feel if social media just disappeared in Manitoba? What do you think would happen? You can also email us at uptospeed@cbc.ca. 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Well, Mother's Day is coming up this weekend, but for people who have lost their mom, it could be a difficult day. Well, there's one event that looks to bring back the light and laughter for those on that day. And Winnipeg is the newest city to host Motherless Day. It's an annual event put on by the Parentless Club, a nonprofit that's been hosting these events across Canada, and they call it a pity party you actually want to go to. Amanda Cates is the co-founder of the Parentless Club. She lost her mom in 2017 when she was 21 years old, and she spoke with Marcy Marcusa on information.

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1: How Motherless Day came to be was, for anybody who's experienced the loss of a parent, they know that the tough times and the tough moments, they can come at any moment. It can be the anniversary of their passing. It can be their birthday. It can be your own. It can be the holidays. And it can be a Tuesday afternoon when you're walking through the grocery store and you come upon that ice cream that you remember that they used to love and you haven't seen in a while. But for anybody who's experienced the loss of a parent, they know that all of those days are different, but one that always hits hard is Mother's Day. When you have a mom, it's easy to picture what that day looks like. It's booking a brunch reservation. It's buying her flowers. It's writing a beautiful card. But when you don't have a mom, those days, those big Hallmark holidays, are instead a reminder of who and what's missing. So knowing that different people had experienced these same sentiments and often end up hiding from those days rather than leaning into them, I figured, why sit here and wait for something to be created on this day? And instead, let's rewrite the script, let's reframe things, and ultimately, let's just create a space to go on a day where we didn't have one. And that was in 2024 here in Toronto. Last year, we spread to Vancouver with a friend of mine who I knew from childhood, who saw what we were creating with Motherless Day. And she had lost her mom when she was 19, wanted to get involved. And then this year, we're bringing on Winnipeg as well. And we're really proud to be spreading this community. And yeah, coming back home to Winnipeg for me is pretty special too.
2: The event is actually sold out here in Winnipeg. What do you hear from people who go to these events about what they leave with?
1: They leave with so much. It's still wild to us that these events sell out. I mean, loss is something that touches everyone at some point. And unfortunately, this club that no one wants to be a part of is one that keeps on growing. But the sentiment that we get from attendees is unbelievable and so joyous and really profound. When you lose that parent, this day sucks for you. And now we get people coming every year. We get people telling us that they can't wait for Mother's Day, which is something that they never thought that they would feel. And they're creating this beautiful experience within this room, surrounded by people who, of course, don't understand exactly what your experience is like, because nobody can understand that. But you're surrounded by people who get it, who you don't need to feel judged by retelling the same story or laughing sometimes or crying through that laughter or vice versa. But they're also walking away with new friends and new people in their corner. And that is something that's really beautiful too.
2: Community, right? Because the event is the event, but then there's the parentless club. And there's a moment that happened, I understand, last year at the event between people who lost their mom recently. Can you recall sort of what you saw there?
1: Yeah, I'm always surprised by, and I shouldn't be anymore because I've witnessed it happen so many times, but the way that people's walls just are immediately shed at our events and the way that they open up to people and feel comfortable around these people that they had never met before, but they're collaging and they're pulling pieces of these collages that remind them of their moms. And they know that there's this commonality that surrounds them. And that's the reason that got them into this space. But I walk around the room, you know, I play host a little bit and I just want to make sure that everybody's okay and has what they need. And as I move between groups, you see people crying to each other and opening up about these challenging moments, you know, surprised that they're in this space when mom just passed away a couple months ago. And another group was just talking about how difficult it was for dad to start dating again and how they're so happy that, you know, he's finding companionship and that they never want him to feel lonely in his loss and the responsibility that they've always felt to make sure that he's okay and wanting that new partnership, but how tough it is to see a new person in the room or see him light up talking about someone. And those things you don't connect with every friend that you have, right? It's these little micro moments to some, but these really large moments to this club and this room that we're in.
2: Yeah. And it's a remaking of a unit if you have had that unit, that is. Not everyone does, but it can be a remaking of a

0: unit, if there has been a mom and dad and there is a dad left behind or a partner left behind, then that's a whole other conversation to relate with people. So just before you go, what are you going to be doing in Winnipeg at the Motherless Day event on Sunday?
1: Yeah, we have a full few hours of some meaningful activities that are all inspired by mom and commemorative and honoring to her. So we're going to be collaging and pulling pieces of magazines that are inspired by her. That we're also going to be making charm bracelets. And you can pull charms also that hold meaning to you. We're going to be building bouquets that we can, you know, have something beautiful that comes out of this day that we can take home from us, with us and breathe new life. And we also have, I have some here, these plantable seed cards by The Good Card that everybody gets. And what's really beautiful about these is I always find a catharsis in writing something down to myself for my mom on her birthday or on these tough days. But these cards, you can also plant into the ground and create new life from our loss. So everything that we're doing is with the intention of not just focusing on what we're without, but what we're with, yeah, and creating something new and beautiful from an experience that didn't feel pretty beautiful for quite some time.
2: Amanda Cates is the co-founder of the Parentless Club. She was speaking to CBC's Marcy Marcusa earlier today. Their sold-out event, Motherless Day, is happening this Sunday at Parcel Pizza at 221A Stradbrook Avenue. Well, time now is 5:57. Let's check in with Julie Buckingham with a look at news headlines.
3: Federal prosecutors want a sword attack at Brandon's Neyland High School treated as a terrorist act. The Crown confirming to CBC it intends to seek the measure in court under a section of the criminal code. If successful, the teen boy accused in the 2024 incident could face life in prison if convicted. A Northern First Nations-led health agency says Manitoba's HIV crisis shows multiple failures by both Ottawa and the province. A top doctor says the rate of infections is 5 times the national average, and Indigenous women are disproportionately impacted. Those stories and much more after your World Tonight.
2: Thank you very much, Julie.
3: You're welcome.
2: That's Julie Buckingham at your CBC News desk. Dylan Longhurst, what's going on with the commute?
4: Yeah, just learning about a collision. Pembina and Grandmont blocking the southbound and eastbound curb lanes at this time. You'll have to keep left to pass, and emergency vehicles are on scene. So keep that in mind if you're just starting your commute. Thank you for all the calls today. Corey, thank you for the show.
2: And thank you, Dylan. That's Dylan Longhurst, our show director. Jenica Sewell is our show technician in Control Room 15. Nelly Gonzalez is our show producer. And Leif Larson is our senior producer of audio. I'm Corey Funk, in for Faith Fundahl. Hope you have yourselves a lovely evening. Your World Tonight is next. Have a good one.
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7: Hi, I'm Chris Howden. The former Premier of Alberta, Jason Kenney, is lawyering up after learning that he's among millions of Albertans whose personal data was illegally obtained by a separatist group in the province.
8: We are getting regular updates on not only these two individuals, but preparing to see if there are any other individuals who could perhaps return to Canada and Ontario.
9: Health officials say it's like trying to put together a puzzle without knowing where all the pieces are. Tracking who left a cruise ship before a deadly hantavirus outbreak, tracing their contacts, getting them to isolate, and reassuring the public that this is not another COVID-19. This is Your World Tonight. I'm Stephanie Skanderas, also on the program.
10: Generally speaking, it's absolutely up to the employer to require an employee to work in a physical space.
9: Ordered back to the office, now out of work, Bell fires employees and managers for faking their attendance. The workers say they were trying to navigate the rules while still getting their work done.

0: and they plan to sue. Three Canadians are in isolation tonight in connection to a rare and deadly hantavirus outbreak on a cruise ship. Four Canadians are still on board that ship. And as Chris Brown tells us, health officials around the world are scrambling to stop the respiratory virus from spreading further, while also trying to reassure the public.
1: I want to be unequivocal here. This is not SARS-CoV-2.
2: It's hard not to immediately think of COVID with the worrying outbreak of another deadly virus that's jumped from animals to humans. But the World Health Organization's top pandemic preparedness official, Maria van Kerkhove, says the risk in this situation is low.
1: This is not the start of a COVID pandemic. This is an outbreak that we see on a ship.
2: This strain of hantavirus, known as the Andes virus, is typically found in South America. It can jump from rodents to people through droppings, and then in rare cases, it can be transmitted between people who have close contact. Naturally, there's concern where the ship is expected to dock on Sunday in Tenerife on the Canary Islands. Everyone's worried. The last thing they want is for the virus to spread further, said a representative for the Port Workers Union. WHO Chief Tedros Adhanom Ghebreyesus says the strain also has a long incubation period, up to 6 weeks.
3: It's possible that more cases may be reported.
2: The voyage of the MV Honduras began at the southern tip of Argentina, and the crews headed northwards. Authorities believe a Dutch couple likely brought the virus on board. One of them died on the ship, and the other in South Africa. A third victim, a German woman, also died on the ship, and her body has yet to be removed. The WHO helped evacuate three other people when the ship stopped off Cape Verde. They were airlifted to the Netherlands. Five other people are either confirmed or suspected of being infected. Four Canadians remain on the ship. We now know two others got off on the island of St. Helena and flew home before they knew what they were dealing with. They've been told to self-isolate, as has another Canadian who was not on the ship, but was on the same flight as them. Van Kerkhove says Canada is among more than a dozen countries now working to contain the spread.
1: The countries themselves, whether it's through the ministries or through the agencies in the countries, are actually assessing each person case by case, looking at what type of exposure did they have, are they developing any symptoms.
2: As for the 100 or so people still on board, authorities say they're in good health, although some are stressed as they remain quarantined in their cabins. Thankfully, everyone's doing well and we're healthy, said a Turkish passenger. Spain says as soon as the cruise ship docks, passengers will be isolated and sent home as quickly as possible. Countries such as the UK and the United States say they may send special flights to get people. Chris Brown, CBC News, London.
0: No word yet on whether Ottawa might arrange a special flight for the Canadians on board that cruise ship. Now, as for the three others in isolation here at home, two of them are in Ontario, one is in Quebec. Tashauna Reid tells us how health officials here are handling the situation.
4: The incubation and monitoring period will likely be in the 30-day period.
5: Ontario's Health Minister Sylvia Jones says two Canadians who disembarked the MV Honduras, the cruise ship at the center of a hantavirus outbreak, are back home in isolation.
4: The two individuals are in fact Ontario residents, and they are actively being monitored and working with the local public health authorities to make sure that the isolation is occurring.
5: When exactly they landed back in Canada is unclear. The two passengers were part of a group that got off the cruise ship when it stopped in the South Atlantic on the island of St. Helena on April 24th. At that point, one passenger had died, but the cause was unknown.
4: It is believed that they are not in any way a risk of transmission, but it is fluid.
5: Ottawa confirmed a third Canadian is being monitored in Quebec. That person was not a passenger on the cruise ship, but traveled on a flight and may have come into contact with a symptomatic individual. All three are asymptomatic, in isolation, and being monitored by local health authorities. Still, four Canadians remain on board the cruise ship, now en route and scheduled to dock in the Canary Islands in coming days.
6: We are staying coordinated on the protocols.
5: In Ottawa, Foreign Affairs Minister Anita Onen says they have been in touch with the Canadian passengers over email and adds that Canadian government officials

0: will be there to meet them once the ship arrives.
1: I have deployed consular officials who are currently en route to Tenerife. The consular support will be in place when the ship reaches port.
0: Until then, health officials are trying to quell concerns about risks to the public.
2: There's very minimal risk of this spreading beyond the cases that have been identified.
0: Bryce Warner is a research scientist at the Vaccine and Infectious Disease Organization at the University of Saskatchewan. He says the biology of hantavirus is different than a virus like influenza or COVID and replicates much slower, making it harder to transmit.
2: We really only see person-to-person transmission in tight quarters and close spaces for prolonged periods of time, and usually with quite ill individuals and not in cases where people are asymptomatic.
0: As of now, it's unclear how the four Canadians still on the ship will be brought back home. The vessel is expected to reach its final destination this weekend. Tashauna Reed, CBC News, Toronto.
3: The U.S. military says it has carried out what it called retaliatory strikes on Iran. It says Iran launched multiple missiles, drones, and small boats at three U.S. Navy destroyers in the Strait of Hormuz. And U.S. forces responded by targeting Iranian military facilities. Iranian state media has also reported an exchange of fire in the strait. Earlier, the U.S. ambassador to the United Nations asked for international support to get shipping moving in the strait. Mike Walsh put forward a resolution demanding Iran stop its attacks and stop laying mines in the waterway.
4: Because we believe in some basic fundamental principles, namely the freedom of navigation for the entire world's economies. And that's what's at stake here. Nothing less than a cornerstone of worldwide stability and commerce. And those who abuse it or seek to throw it out are setting a very, very dangerous precedent.
3: Diplomats say China and Russia are likely to veto the resolution. Coming right up, Ottawa has made natural resource projects a priority. Now the government wants to speed things up. Also, a pro-sovereignty group in Alberta recently got in trouble for a data breach involving a voters list. They've also sparked the anger of a former premier. Later, we'll have this story.
5: For centuries, details about what happened to the men of the ill-fated Franklin expedition eluded researchers. Now, new information has emerged.
6: What we don't fully understand is why what happened happened.
5: The story of how researchers have decoded another piece of the Franklin mystery, coming up on Your World Tonight.
3: A U.S. trade court has ruled against the president's latest 10% global tariffs. Trump imposed the tariffs in February. They were his second attempt at global tariffs. The Supreme Court struck down the ones he imposed in 2025. Neither set of tariffs significantly affected Canada, which is covered under the CUSMA trade pact. Mark Carney's Build Big agenda may be in for some big changes. CBC News has learned the Liberals are set to revamp the rules in order to speed up natural resource projects, including pipelines. While many details are missing, industry groups are so far embracing the plan. Environmentalists, not so much. David Thurton has more from Ottawa.
7: Because the important thing is that we respect the law, and the designation requires consultations in advance of designation. We're moving forward at speed, but we're doing it in the right way.
8: The Prime Minister responding to questions after CBC News exclusively learned he's considering changes with the aim of getting pipelines and other major resource projects built faster. Mark Carney's House leader, Steve McKinnon, suggested new legislation is on the way.
9: We have a lot of work to do to continue progress on reforming a regulatory process, make sure everyone is heard, but also make sure they go faster. I don't think that's a secret.
8: Possible legislation could be coming.
9: Possible, yeah.
8: The Carney government is in a race to strengthen a Canadian economy heavily reliant on trade with the U.S. The Prime Minister's major projects agenda hopes to change that. Producing more clean and conventional energy that the world wants and needs, he says, all while respecting Indigenous rights. Now, on the horizon, more changes to the regulatory landscape, including changes to federal legislation like the Fisheries Act.
10: Yeah, I'm quite concerned. Based on your reporting, government officials have already

0: said that they expect environmental groups to not be happy with the changes.
1: Anna Johnston is a lawyer with West Coast Environmental Law. The government has already changed the law to fast-track projects deemed of the national interest through Bill C-5. Now she fears it will go further.
0: We've been seeing the steady rolling back of environmental safeguards since this government came into power, and so I'm quite concerned that what we might see when the announcement is made is a more systematic, more wholesale rolling back of our environmental legal safety net.
1: But those who speak for the fossil fuel industry see things differently. Shannon Joseph is with Energy for a Secure Future, a group that advocates for getting more Canadian natural gas to global buyers. Joseph says energy companies still view Canada as a tough spot to invest in.
2: We should be doing everything possible to have our rules be really clear and that people can come in here and know that if they invest in Canada, they can predict that they can finish their projects and make a return.
1: Although the Prime Minister now has a majority government and the changes he seeks can be made in Parliament, he risks alienating two constituencies that elected him. Canadians who want him to diversify the economy fast, and voters who saw him as an environmental champion. David Thurton, CBC News, Ottawa.
3: Jason Kenney says he is ticked off. The former Alberta premier wants to know how his personal info was allegedly leaked and showcased at a meeting for separatists. His data was part of a breach that included nearly 3 million provincial voters. Aaron Collins reports.
4: Mr. Nenshi called me on Monday morning.
5: Politics making strange bedfellows in Alberta. Former Conservative Premier Jason Kenney tipped off about his private information being leaked by the current leader of the opposition, NDP.
4: Out of 5 million people in Alberta, they chose me to publicize my personal information in the most explicit way. That wasn't by accident.
5: Well, that leak, part of a much larger data breach, one linked to a pro-sovereignty group, the Centurion Project. That group using a voters list to gain access to millions of Albertans' private data. The head of the Centurion group, David Parker, the same person who pushed for Kenney's removal as UCP leader and premier in 2022.
4: I immediately thought, this can't be good for me, because some of the more overcaffeinated people in the separatist movement are the kinds of people who have been making fairly frequent threats against me while I was premier and since.
5: The leak list was originally obtained legitimately by a pro-independence political party. There are still questions about how the Centurion group got it.
6: Take another 20 seconds.
5: That leak front and center during question period today. Nahed Nenshi is the leader of the opposition NDP.
7: Nobody called Jason Kenney to warn him about the threat to him. Is the government really that immoral that they would look the other way when a political rival's life is in danger?
5: Mickey Amory is Alberta's Minister of Justice.
8: We take the protection of personal information extremely seriously, and those responsible need to be held accountable under the law.
5: The RCMP, Elections Alberta, and just today, the Provincial Privacy Commissioner have all announced they are investigating the leak. Not enough for some.
9: We need to take the time to understand what went wrong and how it can be prevented from going wrong in the future.
5: Feo Snegovsky is a political science professor at the University of Alberta, one of more than three dozen academics who penned a letter calling for a public inquiry.
9: I think if we have an independence referendum in October without a public inquiry, people will justifiably question the legitimacy of that election outcome.
5: All this after separatists submitted a petition for an independence referendum Monday. Questions about the data breach hanging over the certification of that petition. Stay Free Alberta's Mitch Sylvester insisting a vote should proceed despite the leak, suggesting the premier can be pressured by her own party to do just that.
10: The premier can put this to a ballot regardless of what happens with Elections Alberta, and that's why you would want to join the UCP.
5: Elections Alberta says the Centurion Project sent the voter list directly to around two dozen people connected to the separatist group. Those people have been served a cease and desist order to stop using the data. Aaron Collins, CBC News, Calgary.
3: Tumbler Ridge Secondary School in northern BC will be torn down and rebuilt in a new location. Premier David Eby says the province is following the community's wishes after five students and an educator were killed in a mass shooting in February.

0: I want to thank the community for their heroism, for their courage, for their resilience. And I look forward to working with them, as does the minister, on ensuring that the kids at Tumbler Ridge have a safe and comfortable and healing place to return to school.
1: The shooter also killed her mother and half-brother at home and injured numerous others. The police investigation into the shooting is in its final stages. A sharp rise in HIV rates in Manitoba has been declared a public health emergency by the province. Cases have climbed to some of the highest levels in Canada. Indigenous people, especially women under the age of 40, are most affected. As Cameron McIntosh reports, experts and advocates are calling for urgent action.
2: It's an absolute fire.
3: Yeah, outreach worker Melissa Morris sees it every day. She works with people recently diagnosed with HIV. As cases grow in Manitoba, mostly in the Indigenous community, she says racism, along with a lack of trust in the healthcare system, is driving

0: backlash.
1: They were called into a meeting and said, okay, you are doing something wrong. You are fired.
2: Jean-Alexandre Debousquet wasn't fired, but more than 30 people have reached out to the Mississauga, Ontario employment lawyer because they got fired by Bell. The company fired workers it claims violated policies around workplace attendance.
3: No. And was there a clear expectation that if you don't comply with this policy, it will constitute just cause?
2: But he also says whether you work at Bell or somewhere else,
3: working in the office has not been deemed by courts or arbitrators to be an unreasonable request of employers.
2: In the end, as long as the request is reasonable and well communicated, your boss can often choose where you work. Anis Haidari, CBC News, Calgary.
0: 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I'm Stephanie Skanderas. You can hear Your World Tonight on the CBC News app or wherever you get your podcasts. The story is packed with adventure, tragedy, and mystery. Today, the mystery is a little more solved. A team of researchers at the University of Waterloo decided to figure out just who was on board the infamous Franklin expedition from 1845. They've done some of that using DNA testing. Jamie Strachan reports.
4: We're fitting additional pieces into this puzzle.
5: For centuries, details about what happened to the men of the ill-fated Franklin expedition eluded researchers.
4: What we don't fully understand is why what happened happened.
5: Now, the University of Waterloo's Douglas Stenton and a team of researchers are adding another piece to the puzzle by matching DNA samples extracted from skeletal remains with DNA donated by living descendants. Researchers confirm the identity of four men.
4: We had to find some suitable skeletal material for sampling, and we found that, three small bones. It was a step-by-step process. I think it took about 6 years to get all this information together.
5: It's been more than 180 years since the HMS Erebus and the HMS Terror left England, searching for a passage between the Atlantic and Pacific Oceans. After stopping in the winter of 1845, the boats froze in the Arctic ice near what is now Nunavut for 2 years. The crew believed to have resorted to cannibalism before 105 survivors sought help, venturing out on foot. All of them died. Their remains found by various expeditions since the mid-19th century. One expedition member researchers identified, Captain Harry Pegler. His body originally found in 1859, 130 kilometers from his boat, the HMS Terror.
4: We found that we had Harry Pegler's sister's great-great-granddaughter was a perfect match. So we confirmed this was Harry Pegler. 167 years later,
5: another man identified, John Bridgend, 26 when the expedition set sail. Researchers traced his lineage before reaching out to relative Richard Preston for a DNA sample.
6: They had the paperwork of when the sailors were declared dead and who got whatever he'd earned or whatever was left, you know, who that went to, and then they were able to trace those through marriage records. So the long and short of it is that he is my great-great-great-uncle.
5: John Franklin's doomed expedition has always fascinated, says author Kent McGugan, who wrote the book Searching for Franklin.
7: This is all part of our history, part of Canadian history. The Americans had the American Civil War. We have the quest for the Northwest Passage, and the Franklin expedition plays a major part in that story.
5: The wrecks of the Erebus and Terror, discovered in 2014 and 2016, hold many more secrets, he says. With much of their interiors intact, they contain more clues about what happened in the frozen north so many years ago. Jamie Strachan, CBC News, Toronto.
0: Finally, there's a mysterious visitor in Prince George, living under a building on the University of Northern BC campus. Student Erica LaPage has seen it.
8: Oh gosh, it's the cutest thing ever, actually. It's tiny, not really that tiny. It's like a bigger rodent-ish. I don't even know how to describe it. It's a marmot.
0: But not just any marmot. Dr. Jamie Gorrell says this one is a yellow-bellied marmot who hasn't just burrowed under a building, but into their hearts.
9: Yes, we've affectionately named this marmot Dutney, which is the Dakel word for marmot.
0: But Dutney is a long way from home.
9: Which is really unique, one, to have this animal living here on campus, but especially because this is the most northern sighting of this animal ever.

0: reported. And here we've got an animal that's appeared out of nowhere, it seems, much further north outside of their normal range.
1: No one knows how Dutney got so far north, but Goral says it has survived a Prince George winter, and that tells them a lot.
0: I guess it's fun for us, but at the same time, it's a bit troubling because it shows that as the planet gets warmer, species are expanding their distribution. So for this marmot, it's great news to move further north, but at the same time, this potentially creates conflict. Does that mean another species has to lose range in competition?
1: Dutney has become an instant celebrity, a kind of marmot mascot, if you will. Erica Lepage says the marmot is even helping her study.
2: Everyone was very excited and everyone was trying to come see it. And my friends and I, we came out here, we found the marmot and we were watching it for about 10 minutes right before an exam, kind of as a stress reliever, get our nerves down before taking a big exam.
1: UNBC is looking at starting up a live stream camera on the marmot so people everywhere can watch and maybe relieve some stress. This has been Your World Tonight for Thursday, May 7th. I'm Stephanie Skenderis. Thank you for being with us. Good night.

0: This is a news update on CBC Radio 1, 89.3 FM, 990 AM. Good evening. I'm Julie Buckingham at 628. It is 11 degrees in downtown Winnipeg. In Brandon, it is 14, and Thompson is currently sitting at plus 4 degrees. A car rising from the depths today thanks to underwater divers. It was part of an effort to clean up Winnipeg's waterways. RJ Kuzmak is with Red River Revival, a Métis not-for-profit leading the cleanup. He says since it was created last year, the group has removed shopping carts from the shorelines and pulled up 7 vehicles. Kuzmak says this is about protecting the environment for future generations. Winnipeg's longest-running food assistance program is celebrating an achievement of its own. Agape Table has opened a new 10,000-square-foot facility in downtown Winnipeg on Furby Street. Until now, the group has operated out of church basements and leased buildings, and officials say they have forged a new relationship with the contractors and companies that worked on the building. A nearly 60-year-old Pan Am pool is getting a facelift that could take 16 months. It will close in early 2027 for $6 million worth of repairs. Your next local CBC News comes your way at 7 o'clock.
1: Things at the precinct haven't been the same.
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5: Hello, I'm Neil Kirksall.
6: Good evening, I'm Chris Howden. This is As It Happens. Tonight.
5: Going into details, former Alberta Premier Jason Kenney tells us he's lawyering up after a separatist group allegedly shared the personal information of millions of Albertans, including him.
6: Cases for concern. A rise in HIV infections prompts Manitoba to declare a public health emergency. The province's top doctor says solving that crisis will mean tackling its root causes.
5: Getting the last words, it's not completely clear whether Jeffrey Epstein wrote the suicide note media outlets are publishing today, but a New York Times reporter explains why the public deserves to see it.
6: Dance like nobody is systematically acquiring and processing your information. To celebrate the 2026 census, Statistics Canada shares curated playlists with titles like Franco Funky and Ketchup Chips and Road Trips.
5: He only meddled because he meddled. A French academic is on trial for fraud after winning a prestigious award in his field, an award he apparently made up and gave to himself.
6: And pride cometh after a fall. A German YouTuber breaks the world record for solving a Rubik's Cube while in free fall. He says his main strategy was not focusing on the fact that he could die. As it happens, the Thursday edition, radio that follows the adage, parachute first, ask questions later.

0: The controversy over the illegal use of Alberta voter data has expanded to include the governing United Conservative Party. This week, the UCP confirmed that some of its caucus staff attended an online meeting hosted by the Alberta separatist group, the Centurion Project. The Alberta NDP said people at the meeting were shown a demonstration of a digital tool containing the personal information of Alberta voters. The NDP says those UCP staffers should have alerted the government and the police about the improper use of voter data. The UCP has said that at the time its staff believed the data had been legally obtained. The NDP has also alleged that at the same meeting, organizers used that digital tool to find the personal information of Jason Kenney. And the former Alberta premier is not happy about that. We reached Jason Kenney in Ottawa.
1: Jason Kenney, I'm wondering how you reacted when you first found out that your personal information was allegedly shared at this separatist group's meeting.
2: Well, I was a little perturbed and concerned. Because this particular group is made up of people who have had a focused hatred for me for some time, and they're more broadly associated with some, shall we say, highly caffeinated folks with peculiar ideas. I mean, you just need to look at my social media feeds at any given moment to see like-minded people promising to execute me following my conviction for crimes against humanity at the Nuremberg trials for supporting vaccines and globalism and so forth. So I think the fact that they chose my name out of the 3 million Albertans in that database to broadcast up at this event, I regard it as almost a borderline incitement.
1: What are you planning to do about it?
2: Well, I'm taking some sensible security precautions. I've also contacted a legal counsel to get advice on whether I might have a tort for civil damages for this a violation of my privacy and the threats that it represents.
1: You've held office, of course. You know what it is to be a high-profile person. But what you're talking about there, even if you can take it in stride, is quite jarring for a lot of people to hear. How are you dealing with that?
2: Well, I've got a thick skin, and I'm not the kind of person who walks around in fear. But I will say, you know, when you're head of government, and sometimes when I was a senior federal minister, I would have around-the-clock security protection. You don't as a private citizen, but there are still people that want to settle scores with me. And by the way, this data breach involves the private information of like 3 million Albertans, as I understand it, perhaps one of the largest privacy breaches in Canadian history. And there's a lot of people who may not be in the public eye, but have reason to be concerned, victims of domestic violence whose abusers might now much more easily be able to find where they live and so forth. So I'm glad to hear the RCMP apparently is investigating this, and I hope that there will be legal consequences, which is one of the reasons I'm seeking legal counsel on this.
1: The United Conservative Party caucus confirms staff last month attended this meeting hosted by the Centurion Project. The UCP says its staff members, though, were not aware and assumed this data had been legally obtained. How do you respond to that?
2: Well, I didn't see this presentation. I don't know what they got, what they saw. What I do know is that apparently Elections Alberta released this whole file to something called the Republican Party of Alberta, which honestly, I don't think is a bona fide political party. I just think it's a front for the separatist movement to essentially exploit loopholes to get access to data, tax credits, maybe some kinds of financing and so forth. And then, you know, they apparently ship it off to one of these fringe separatist groups. I think that the focus should be on the people responsible for this. I do think that, you know, perhaps the legislature, and I hope the two parties don't just turn this into a football. I think they should work together to see if they need to change the elections law in Alberta so that all of this information can't so easily be put in the hands of potentially bad actors.
1: Given the kinds of concerns you've outlined, and there are other concerns that people have about this particular group and the separatist movement in this moment in Alberta, what kind of engagement do you think the UCP should have, if at all, with

0: Centurion?
1: Well, absolutely none. Look, when I effectively created the United Conservative Party in 2017, I made it absolutely clear. One of my red lines in negotiating its creation was that its founding constitution include an express commitment to a strong Alberta within a united Canada. And that party has gone on to win two majority mandates from Albertans as a Federalist Party. And so these, it appears to me that they were, you know, the first people kind of convoy adjacent anti-vax movement that got involved in the party in 2021, coming out of COVID, have now mutated into this, attached themselves to the separatist cause. And it looks like a lot of them are trying to turn the governing party with an explicit constitutional commitment to federalism into a separatist party. And I think the UCP has to say to those folks, take a hike. By the way, there have been fringe separatist parties in Alberta on the ballot, federally and provincially, since roughly 1980. And they typically get 1 or 2% of the vote. That is the real political support for this, and which is why apparently some of them are now trying to take over a governing Federalist Party, which I think is impermissible.
0: Are you surprised by the attention, the traction that the idea of separation, this referendum, is getting in this moment in your province?
1: Not entirely. As I said, separatism has been a longstanding thing, and Alberta alienation.
0: Sure.
1: And the prospect of separation did obviously accelerate as a result of particularly Justin Trudeau's policies, which were broadly seen by me and most to be prejudicial to Alberta's future. Now, having said that, I think when you see these polls that show like 20 to 30% potential support for separation, the vast majority of that are what I call frustrated Federalists, people who sing O Canada at the hockey game, someone in their families in the Mounties or the military. Many of them moved to Alberta from other provinces, and they know that becoming a landlocked statelet makes no sense and has all sorts of downsides and investor confidence and so forth. They understand that. But many of them think that maybe this is an opportunity to send Ottawa a message. After all, Quebec's been doing that for six decades, using the knife to the throat strategy. Now there's this kind of weird coalition of convenience between the hardcore separatists, who are less than 10%, and this frustrated Federalist cohort. My concern is it's just going to be massively destructive and divisive no matter what happens.
0: Jason Kenney, I appreciate this. Thanks for coming on the show.
1: My pleasure.
2: Jason Kenney is the former premier of Alberta. We reached him in Ottawa.

0: It's only a few sentences scrawled on lined notebook paper. Across the top are the words, "They investigated me for months, found nothing." It continues, "It is a treat to be able to choose one's time to say goodbye," and ends, "No fun, not worth it." There's no date and no signature, but according to his former cellmate, Nicholas Tartaglione, it is a suicide note written by Jeffrey Epstein. Mr. Tartaglione is a former New York police officer who's been convicted of a quadruple homicide. He maintains his innocence. The purported suicide note was sealed in court documents for almost 7 years as part of a legal dispute involving his former lawyers. But yesterday, it became public after the New York Times successfully petitioned the judge to release it. Steve Eder is the New York Times investigative reporter who broke the story. We reached him in Manhattan.
1: Steve, you've been covering this story for a really long time. So I wonder what struck you most when you finally got to take a look at this note.
2: Yeah, I've been, you know, off and on covering the Jeffrey Epstein story, you know, going back to 2019, so nearly 7 years now. And, you know, one of the biggest mysteries and points of skepticism has been, you know, his time in jail and the circumstances surrounding his death at the Metropolitan Correctional Center back in August 10th of 2019. You know, with this, when we saw the purported suicide note, you know, we went to start to analyze it, to try to figure out, did it sound like Jeffrey Epstein? Does it look like Jeffrey Epstein? And, you know, do some of the wordings and phrasings kind of fit?
1: You make it clear in your piece that the Times has not been able to verify if it is what we believe it is or its authenticity. But what does seem legit to you and what gives you a little bit of pause as you analyzed it, every word, the handwriting, all of it?
2: Yeah, you know, right. We haven't authenticated, and I think authenticating these things can be

0: But you know, there were some things that stood out right away. One was the use of the phrase "no fun," which was something that we had noticed. We have access, of course, through the release of Justice Department documents from the Epstein case to a large amount of Epstein's communications. And this phrase "no fun" is something that you see in his emails. The other thing was a saying in there, "What you want me to do?" Bust out crying. A phrase that he had used in emails with people who were close to him on a few occasions over the years. Not necessarily the kind of saying that you be an obvious saying for people. So there's a few points in this that you can sort of see where if Epstein wrote this, how it would kind of connect to the other things that were going on.
1: From where you sit, what is the value in publishing something like this?
0: There's going to be, you know, instant reactions to this. You know, the official ruling is that Epstein, you know, killed himself in jail in the summer of 2019. But there's been just great skepticism about that for reasons that, you know, probably make sense. There were a lot of things went wrong, you know, in the jail at the time of his death. And it's led to, you know, people, you know, widespread, you know, questioning of the circumstances of it, including from people close to Jeffrey Epstein. You know, I think that our jobs are to try to find the facts here and to try to unearth what we can and, you know, bring it out and let, you know, the public take a look and see. This whole episode is a puzzle in a lot of ways, and this is a puzzle piece. This letter, this purported suicide note, is a piece of the puzzle of Epstein's time in jail. So I worked, just to clarify, I worked with two colleagues on this piece, Ben Weiser and Jan Ransom, and Ben and Jan actually interviewed Nick Tartaglione. And his, you know, his account, you know, and he had told, it's on a podcast actually some time ago last year, he talked about this as well, but he, you know, essentially said that he was Epstein's cellmate in July during some of the first weeks that Epstein was in jail during that summer. Epstein was found injured, you know, in the jail cell that they shared on July 23rd, 2019. At that time, there was questions right away about whether Epstein had tried to injure himself or whether Tartaglione had injured him. It, you know, became kind of an important question in Tartaglione's case. He said he did not try to injure him. Epstein ultimately backed away from that claim. But you know, what Tartaglione said was that he found this note in his book, and Epstein left the note in the book. And so Tartaglione took the note and gave it to his lawyers, Tartaglione's lawyers, and they ended up taking it, and it ended up becoming part of Tartaglione's own criminal case, as opposed to being part of, sort of sequestered from all of the Epstein proceedings. And eventually it was put under seal by the judge who was overseeing the cellmate's case. And so that's why it has remained outside of view for so many years.
1: What you said about their interactions in that cell, the fact that it was of use in Tartaglione's own case, how does all of that factor into this process of verification or how people should see this letter or potentially judge this letter?
0: Yeah, I mean, you know, the value to Tartaglione, of course, was, you know, if he has a letter written by Epstein, it could be a defense for Tartaglione against the allegation that Epstein had pressed, the allegation that the cellmate had tried to injure him. So here he has this note, perhaps, that he could have used in that way. I think, you know, also for his own protection, his lawyers probably wanted to be sure that it was real as much as they could, too, because it could sort of go the other way from there. So it became, I think, kind of a complicated piece of the puzzle from that perspective, probably. But I think when you know, piece that all together, the effect was that this letter was kept out of the various investigations that occurred into Epstein's death. Later, it was a piece of evidence that never really ended up in that stream. You know, if you look at the timeline, this related to Epstein being found injured in his cell, many believed to be a suicide attempt on July 23rd. Two plus weeks later, Epstein is found dead in another cell, no cellmate at that time. And so it kind of draws a distinction in part of the timeline of Epstein's jail experience.
1: Do you think? I mean, you will follow the facts. You and your colleagues will continue publishing things as they come to you, and as you do the journalism required. But do you think at this point that anything, if people have a perception one way or the other about what happened, that they will change their minds?
0: People have strong feelings about this. You know, I think we're

0: trying to examine everything and look at the facts, look at the different pieces of evidence that are out there, and share those with the public. There's a lot of interest in this. There's a lot of interest in the Epstein case at large, you know, for obvious reasons. And this is one piece that people have strong feelings about and strong skepticism about. You know, I think history as a guide, when there's skepticism, feeling of conspiracy around something like this, that tends to be in certain parties a hard time letting go of it. You know, I don't think that should stand in the way of us, you know, from a journalism perspective, gathering the documents, doing the interviews, doing the work that helps the public at least know what we know.
1: Steve, I appreciate this. Thank you.
0: Yeah, thank you.
2: Steve Eder is a reporter with the New York Times. We reached him in Manhattan.

0: How long would it take you to solve a Rubik's Cube? Give or take 2 years. Great. Okay. Follow-up question. What if you had just jumped out of an airplane? How fast would you solve it while free-falling through the air? If you're Tom Kopka, a German medical student and YouTuber, the answer is 23.333 seconds, which is, according to the Guinness Book of World Records, as of last week, faster than anyone else has solved a Rubik's Cube while in freefall. And yes, other people have tried. We reached Tom Kopka in Johannesburg.
1: Tom, I think the order of operations for most people free falling after jumping out of a plane is, you know, stay alive, maybe take in the scenery, probably scream. What are you focused on? How are you even focusing in those moments to solve this cube?
2: That's a good question. I mean, you get handed the cube, and once you have the cube in your hand, you're just only thinking about the cube, not thinking about that you're falling 130 miles per hour against the ground. And then you have a earpiece in your ear, which goes beep, beep, beep, beep, beep when you reach a certain altitude. And then when you don't have the Rubik's Cube solved, then you gotta open your parachute. And So it's pretty straightforward. So you just lock in on the cube.
1: Straightforward is not the word I would use, but I get it. You were locked in. You were locked in. When did you realize that you had actually broken the record?
2: So I had 4 attempts on that day. Mm. I had one attempt where I was really good in time, and then I only had like one move left, and I was like celebrating in my head. Mm. And then I messed it up and I had to start all over. And then everybody told me, just stay relaxed. You don't need to break the record. You can do it. And then I had a pretty good solve. And then everyone knew that I had broken it because it was that much lower than the 28 seconds. And we still had plenty of time in the air to do fun stuff. And then we already celebrated in the air.
1: So you went up 4 times in the plane to do this?
2: Yes. Yeah. I mean, I specifically did my skydiving license for this. Right. So I knew all the guys from the drop zone. And we had the team of 2 instructors, one holding me and the other handing me in the cube, which is the most difficult part. It's like in track and field when you pass the baton. It's like a lot of mistakes can happen there.
1: Sure.
2: And then by the 3rd time, we got it.
1: Well, congratulations. When you were training for this, preparing for it, what did you think was going to be the most difficult thing?
2: The most difficult thing would probably be the wind resistance. Mm-hmm. Because normally when you solve on the ground, you have no wind resistance at all. So you can do all these fancy finger tricks, and you don't grip the cube hard at all. It's a very light grip. But when you're falling in the sky, you have to really grip it tight. So you almost have to like relearn some moves because it's just so new. But in the weeks leading up to that, I prepared specifically for that, always on my sofa, and even with wind noises on my headphones. And then
1: did you just put a really powerful fan on your face as you were doing it?
2: Yeah, kind of like that. Yeah.
1: So in the end, did you feel ready for that? Was something else? Did something else turn out to be the most difficult when you were actually there?
2: Yeah, the most difficult part is

0: Because in order to like be focused on solving a Rubik's Cube, you need to be relaxed and not thinking about, oh my God, I'm going to die, I'm going to die. And that took some practice because I had only been skydiving for 5 weeks up to this point, so it was all very new. I only had 27 jumps, and I think the previous record holder had 80 jumps when he tried it.
1: He shaved several seconds off of Sam Siraki's 2023 record. What do you think was the difference maker?
0: I had a different strategy than him because there's two strategies to like flying in the air. One is belly flying, which is much more beginner friendly, which is the position all beginners start. And he did in the belly position, but as you can imagine, there's much more wind resistance than compared to solving it on your back. But it's also more scary and more difficult to be stable in the air while back flying. So that was the deciding factor that I like tried out a new method.
1: And how quickly can you solve a Rubik's Cube when you're just on dry land?
0: I think about 15 seconds on average. Sometimes you get lucky and you get a 9 second solve, but 15 seconds on average.
1: And you've also done this in other unusual scenarios, at unusual places. Where?
0: I had 4 years ago, I did a YouTube video where I tried to break a bunch of Rubik's Cube world records. And I tied one, which is the most Rubik's cubes in one breath hold while being underwater.
1: Land and sea, you've covered. What do you want to do next?
0: There's one record I'm eyeing on. I don't know if I'm going to try it this year. It's the most Rubik's cube solved while running a marathon. I think that is comfortably sitting at 400, but I think I could beat it if I train for it. I just got to see if my schedule allows it.
1: The schedule is the hardest part. That's great.
0: Yeah, it's because I'm also studying medicine while doing YouTube, so I have like my final boards exams in that time, so I also have to do some studying.
1: Yes, you probably should do that. I hope you do well on the exams. How does your family feel about all of this?
0: Of course, my family wants me to become a doctor, but I think my heart is in YouTube with all that crazy experiences and adventures. So I think one day I have to have a hard talk with them, which is coming up, that I'm going to do full-time YouTube and not become a doctor.
1: I think you just told them. They might be listening to this interview.
0: I mean, they already have a hunch, I think.
1: Well, Tom, I'm glad we could speak. Thank you for this.
0: Thank you very much. It was a pleasure.
2: Tom Kupka is the new Guinness World Record holder for solving a Rubik's Cube while in free fall. We reached him in Johannesburg.

June 8th, 2016, dignitaries have gathered in a reception room in the National Assembly in Paris, where a guy in a pink shirt accepts the 2016 Gold Medal of Philology. He is Florent Montaclair, a graduate of the University of Philology and Education in Delaware, and the first French scholar ever to win the prestigious honor, awarded by the International Society of Philology and known as the Nobel Prize of Philology. Mr. Montaclair had really made it. I don't mean he'd succeeded, I mean he had made it. He had actually made the Gold Medal of Philology, and then he'd awarded it to himself. Philology is the study of the history of language, and by winning that gold medal, Florent Montaclair had joined a rarefied group of experts in the field. The next year, the medal was awarded to Noam Chomsky at a ceremony in Paris, and in 2018, the distinguished Romanian academic Eugen Simeon. To be clear, I am saying that Mr. Montaclair made a medal up, awarded it to himself, and then kept on awarding it. But then a Romanian website did some research and discovered that the medal was not real. The society that awarded it was not real, and Mr. Montaclair's doctorate was not real, because his alma mater, the University of Philology and Education, was not real. Now, Florent Montaclair has become the first winner of the Gold Medal of Philology to be investigated for potential fraud. Not because he awarded himself a fake prize. We can all do that if we want. It's how I won the 2026 Radio Talking Award of Excellence and Coolness. But because he's accused of using the fake prize to get himself a promotion and a raise at the real university where he works. It was a bold attempt, but it's pretty embarrassing to give yourself an award you invented. I guess I can see why he did it, but it really puts the ack in accolade. Here's Ken Yates featuring Katie Pruitt with Consolation Prize.

0: Ken Yates featuring Katie Pruitt with Consolation Prize.
1: We're going to take a quick break now. When we come back, it is census time, and the team at StatsCan is, of course, going to keep track of demographics, but they've also compiled some tracks they hope will compel you to complete your census.
0: Can't wait. And Roped In, a seating mix-up on a plane leads to an unlikely friendship between a professional wrestler and four Welsh grandmothers. I'm Chris Howden.
1: And I'm Neil Cooksell. Stay tuned.

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2: As the income gap continues to accelerate in Canada and around the world, what does it mean for a nation, a community, and a person to be prosperous? 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
1: This is CBC News. Good evening, I'm Julie Buckingham in downtown Winnipeg at 7 o'clock. Still some sun and 11 degrees, a few clouds tonight, heading down to plus one. Federal prosecutors want a sword attack at Brandon's Nealon High School treated as a terrorist act. The Crown confirmed to CBC it intends to seek the measure in court under a section of the criminal code. If successful, the teen boy accused in the incident could face life in prison if convicted. A grade 10 student was seriously injured in the June 2024 attack. The accused, who was 16 then, faces several attempted murder charges, among other crimes. Brandon police called the incident a premeditated assault targeting people of color and immigrants. The trial is set for next year. The driver of a pickup involved in a crash landing a cyclist in hospital in critical condition has a suspended license. That is according to Winnipeg police. Officers were called to the collision near the intersection of Dugald and Murdoch Roads around 5:30 a.m. yesterday, finding an injured 23-year-old man in a ditch. WPS say he remains in critical but stable condition. They add a woman who is 27 and driving a 2018 Dodge Ram involved in the crash stayed at the scene. Police said the investigation is ongoing and are looking for anyone with information or video from around the time of the incident. A Northern First Nations-led